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1: It's 2 o'clock.
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I'm not going to be able to do that.

Hello, hello, hello. Welcome to the Motherland Influence. My name is David, also known as DJ Dowdy. I'm here with you this Sunday from 5 to 7 p.m. bringing you African, Latin, and Caribbean music. You know, a couple weeks ago, Greybeard had on the other Black Music program had all-around good person, reggae artist, composer, singer, Mighty Joshua on the program. We got talking about different kinds of jazz that you don't get to hear. World jazz, jazz that comes from Africa, the Caribbean, Latin America. So I thought I'd play some music just for Mighty Joshua today, just to begin with. Of course, we're going to start off with the late Abdullah Ibrahim from South Africa, Dollar Brand. We're going to play the title track from the LP African Marketplace from 1980, and then we'll keep going. So enjoy. Here is

Okay, I was supposed to be playing a promo, but it doesn't seem to be wanting to play, so I'll get to that later. All right, we just heard from Patrick Jean-Marie from Guadeloupe, the song Fatigue from the album Atika from 2023. Before that, from South Africa, we heard Malombo from a self-titled LP from 1984 with Mochile. And we started off the set with Dollar Brand, Abdul Abraham with African Marketplace, title cut from the 1980 LP right here on the Motherland Influence. You know, you can't play any kind of African jazz without playing Mulatu Astatke, so we're going to do that now. Play something from his latest album, Mulatu Plays Mulatu. We're going to play The Way to Nice.

From right here in Richmond, Virginia. That was the Afro Zen All-Stars from the 2022 album, I believe it was, called The Buzz and the Bells. We heard Guragina from them. Before that, Mulatu Ashtadke from Ethiopia with A Way to Nice from Mulatu Plays Mulatu from 2025 right here on the Motherland Influence. And did you know that about 1 woman in 10 develops breast cancer? Who develops breast cancer has a family genetic history of the condition, and while it's much less common in men, only 1 in 5 male patients has a family history. A growing body of scientific evidence links toxic chemicals in our everyday environment to high rates of breast cancer. Breast Cancer Prevention Partners works to eliminate preventable causes and to stop the disease before it starts. To learn some simple ways you can reduce your risk, you can visit Breast Cancer Prevention Partners at bcpp.org. And this is the Motherland Influence coming to you every Sunday from 5 to 7 p.m. I'm DJ Dowdy, and Graybeard will be here next week, and I'm playing some jazz to start, and we'll see where we go from there. Playing African, Latin, and Caribbean music, of course. Speaking of Latin and Caribbean, let's go to Cuba and hear from the group Havana Negra, excuse me, on the Zanja Records label from 2024. And this is a song that was recorded live in the studio, just a jam session. They've obviously played it before, you can hear that, but they just sat down and just riffed it out. The name of the song is called Calle San Miguel After Dark from a self-titled CD, Havana Negra.

lucky I was.

from the multi-talented musician, songwriter, saxophonist, vibraphone player, singer, Manu Dibango of Cameroon. That was Gone Clear from, that was the album Gone Clear from 1980 with the song Goro City from him. Before that, out of Guadeloupe, we heard from Sonny Troupe Quartet plus two. We heard the song called Immediate Boarding from their Reflets Dansés album from 2019. And before that, from 2024, we heard the Cuban group Habana Negra with Calle San Miguel After Dark from their self-titled CD. And before that, we heard from the Afro Zen All-Stars from right here in Richmond, Virginia in the U.S. of A. And, let me tell you, this is WRIR LP 97.3 FM Richmond and the Motherland Influence. We come to you every Sunday from 5 to 7 p.m. Look for Ambiance Congo or the other black music before this program every week from 3 to 5 p.m., followed by If Music Could Talk with DJ Carl coming up from 7 to 9 right here on WRIR LP 97.3 FM Richmond. 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Your artwork can be out there on a WRIR t-shirt for this Fall Fund Drive coming up here in 2026. 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Your artwork can be out there on a WRIR t-shirt for this Fall Fund Drive coming up here in 2026. All right, again, my name is DJ Dowdy. I'm here with you every other week. Graybeard will be back next week from 5 to 7 p.m. with the Motherland Influence right here on WRIR LP 97.3 FM Richmond, your community radio station serving the Richmond community and you. All right, we got some more music coming up. Let's hear from Alman Mulema Soweto from South Africa. We're going to hear the song called Pelican City. Nice long one. If you like that Manu Dibango song, you'll like this as well. Well, this is from South Africa. It's from a compilation put together on the Matsuli Music label. It came out in 2021. The song we're going to hear is the song we're going to hear is Pelican City from One Night in Pelican, Afro-Modern Dreams, 1974 to 1977.

from Colombia, Ale Kumar, with a song, Una Canción en el Magdalena, from the album Cantaoras from 2002. Before that, Cara Dara from Suriname, the song called Loco Asia from Cara Dara from the year 2000. And before that, we started off that set with a nice long one from Alan Molema Soweto, the song Pelican City from the compilation One Night in Pelican, Afro-Modern Dreams, 1974 to 77 from South Africa, right here on the Motherland Influence. And, you know, the following the Motherland Influence is If Music Could Talk with DJ Carl, coming to you every Sunday. He explores different kinds of world music, hoping to get you to understand different parts of the world, different cultures, different the way music could talk from one culture to another across the world. Stay tuned for that every Sunday from 7 to 9 p.m. right here on WRIR LP 97.3 FM Richmond. And some of our silent partners in combating climate change are the trees living in old growth forests. Old growth forests, the few that remain outside of national parks and wilderness areas, are our most endangered forests due to human remaking of the landscape. You know, von Humboldt said that, you know, the first thing that ever changed the world was when people started farming, and I guess that's true. This matters because old growth forests foster biodiversity, purify water, generate oxygen, and stall climate change by storing carbon. To save old growth forests, the nonprofit 500-Year Forest Foundation conserves mature forests and the diverse species that they nurture. The 500-Year Forest Foundation partners with private landowners, ensuring that there is no removal or cutting of trees ever on that land. 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All right, again, our track list is at www.wrir.org, your community radio station. This is the Motherland Influence coming to you every Sunday from 5 to 7 p.m. All right, something a little different. Let's play some music from Eduardo Paim from Angola, from the album Etu Mudictu from 2012. We're going to hear this song called Manziko Dia Pambala. And then we'll hear some Nigerian music. Enjoy. Keep it cranked up loud.

Amanyenge. Oh, I think that's how you pronounce that, from Azuka Mueta and his Anioma Brothers Band of Nigeria, Africa. Anioma Brothers Band of Africa. They're from Nigeria. I believe they might be based in the U.S., though, but I know that the record is produced in the U.S. That was from Ekobe Global on the Odogwu Entertainment label that came out in 2025. Before that, Professor I.K. Belemu and his River Brothers Band of Torugbene with Donyo Jonyo I.K. Belemu from the album Late Chief Oloye Akpe from Nigeria, also right here on the Motherland Influence. All right, before that we heard from Eduardo Pime from Angola. We're going to hear some more music now. We haven't played any Zimbabwean music for a while. And, you know, Thomas Mapfumo has just had a birthday, so let's play something of his. This is one of my favorite records from Thomas Mapfumo and the Blacks Unlimited. The name of the album is Donjariro. I'm going to pronounce everything wrong today, aren't I? And the song we're going to hear, I can pronounce this right, is Emma from Thomas Mapfumo and the Blacks Unlimited. I just need to turn on the right thing here. Where is it? There it is. All right, there we go.

0: All right. That actually was the Zigzag Band from Zimbabwe with Gomo Ramasare from Chigoyo Music Kings of 1987 and 1988. A new album came out on Analog Africa just last year. Before that, Thomas Mapfumo and the Blacks Unlimited with Emma. Going to end up with a group from Swaziland, or part of a song from the guy Bo Chapwesa. The song is called Ntamanutu. Ntamanomuntu. I'm mispronouncing everything.
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0: This is Radio 6 International. Here is a special announcement. I'm Tony Curry, and for the last 63 years, I've owned and operated the station with help from our wonderful team of broadcasters. Now, I've been diagnosed with serious illness, and I'm unable to continue running the station as before. I'll do my best to keep Radio 6 International on the air, but with a very reduced service. 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The Lively Lounge series has now ended, with programme 999. Others will take over Midnight Rendezvous from me, and sometimes you'll hear a repeat of a regular programme instead of a new episode. 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Our programme guide, Radio News, first published in 1967, will no longer be published. 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

0: The Sounds Orchestral story begins with record producer John Schroeder.
1: Sounds Orchestral was conceived whilst I was a label manager at Pye Records, and quite rightly I started off with a Piccadilly label when I joined Pye, and I started signing new artists and things like that, and of course the Status Quo was one of them, or the Spectres as they were called then. But I've always had a tremendous love of orchestral music, and I wanted really the young generation to appreciate it, and I knew in my heart of hearts the only way to do that at that time was via the means of a hit record, mm-hmm. A chart record, and therefore I had to find some piece of music that would demonstrate that, a piece of orchestral music that was strong enough to be able to make the charts. And it was a long time coming, and I was looking at things for 2-3 years before I actually came across this particular piece of music, and I didn't realize that it was what I was looking for at the time I found it.

0: fairly sure I first heard Vince Guaraldi's Cast Your Fate to the Wind on The Voice of America. There was a jazz hour that was broadcast for the American troops in Europe 5 days a week. And it really, it got to me, I suppose, is the simplest thing. It just got in my brain. It's one of those ones, it wouldn't go away.
1: Bass player Tony Reeves.
0: I was working at Pye at the time, and there's a fellow there in America called Irving Chesa, who used to run the Pye America operation, which I think was just one office kind of thing. And he was tasked with sending records, singles, that had gone into the American Top 10 that particular week. It was a weekly bundle, so that we'd have the opportunity to possibly cover them in advance of them being released in England. So I got him to find it and send it to me. And I was equally captivated by it once I'd actually got it. And it was one of, I can't remember the exact circumstances. I was talking to John Schroeder one day.
2: John Schroeder at this point was the A&R man for Piccadilly Records.
0: That's right.
2: Which was an offshoot of Pye.
0: Well, it was one of the labels that Pye had, yeah, yeah. And for some reason, I mentioned to him about this particular track and how I thought that it was so off the wall that it actually could become a hit. Because it was kind of so haunting and it would get to people, but you would have to, the Guaraldi record had a straight 4-4, 10-10 jazz solo in the middle. Well, you'd have to get rid of that, because obviously that wasn't commercial. Write something, you know, relatively simple to cover that bridge, and put a light string section over the top, so half a dozen strings. And I said, and if you do it, I want the double bass gig on it.
3: And I sketched out in my head a commercial arrangement of it, commercializing it, but still retaining the jazz element. But my biggest problem of all was finding the pianist, because it was piano orientated. I had to find someone good enough to play the lead piano, and I wish I could have done it myself. And I still, to this day, wish I could have done it myself.
1: And of course, it has to be said that Vince Guaraldi was an exceptionally fine jazz pianist.
3: He was indeed. And, you know, I hunted around for ages to try and find somebody through all the session guys and all the rest of it, and I completely forgot that I'd actually made an album with a certain guy called Johnny Pearson, actually, when I was at Oriel.
1: That was Piano Sweet, Piano Wild.
3: It was indeed, yes.

0: Johnny had, I think, a Luxembourg program. And I was listening, always listening to Luxembourg, and then one night I was driving in the car and I heard him on the radio. He's the guy. And, of course, I got hold of him. And I put the idea to him. I said, look, I've got this mad idea of doing a single of this piece of music, which I feel possibly has potential to bring orchestral music near to the understanding of the young generation. And he said, well, he said, the chance to record a piece of jazz, John, is absolutely fantastic. I mean, he was really gung-ho for it. And so that's how it all started. And we recorded the rhythm section, the piano, bass and drums, in Studio 2 at Pi Records, on one condition. And the condition was this, that Tony Reeves didn't want anything out of the results or anything. He wanted one thing. He wanted me to allow him to play string bass on the session. And I thought, well, how do I know how good he is? I mean, is he going to play in tune? Is he going to be, you know? Anyway, I told Johnny Pearson, and we said, well, we'll give him the chance. We can always put in a session guy.
1: Yes.
0: If it turns out to be no good. So we had Frank Clark stand by at the time, and Tony Reeves played bass. And, he played it extremely well.

0: Johnny Pearson played piano. I think it was Kenny Clare played drums, and I played double bass, and the record was made. What used to happen is there was a weekly A&R meeting at Pye, and everyone, all the producers, would bring their offerings, and this one came up. John Schroeder introduced it, and this one came up, and everybody said, oh, what a really nice record. How terribly tasteful and all that. Next. Without, you know, giving it any more thought than that, there might be some kind of a possibility in it. Then you had to get past the plugging department, run by Johnny Wise, with Tony Mansell and Ian Hockridge. They had a similar kind of reaction, and I suppose you can't really blame them, actually. It was very far off the wall. So I think it got put to the bottom of the plugging pile that week. Then serendipity took a hand. God bless the pirate radio stations. Radio London started playing it entirely off their own bat because they liked it. And because of that, it started selling. Because London was doing it, the other pirate station, Caroline, about 10 days later started playing it as well. And the situation of Pye was, at midday, on Louis Benjamin's desk, the managing director, came a list of the records that had sold more than 100, I think it was, that morning. You know, a method of keeping tabs on what was working and what wasn't. All of a sudden, this Cast Your Fate to the Wind popped up on the list. And Louis Benjamin's like, is this one of ours? What's all this? We'd better get behind it. It's selling. And so then you have the situation of the tail wagging the dog, where the plugging department was put on notice to get behind it, and it became a success.
1: Johnny Pearson was delighted.
2: It reached number five over here, actually. It was written by Vince Guaraldi. Many people thought that I wrote it, but I didn't. But Johnny Stewart put us on Top of the Pops. Mm-hmm. Went up to Manchester, I think it was. And a few weeks went by, and Johnny said, owing to the musicians' union and a certain ruling, the programme had to have an orchestra.
3: Yeah, this was just after there were big rows in the papers about artists miming.
2: Yes, that's right. This was when Johnny asked me if I would be interested in forming an orchestra, in fact, the Top of the Pops orchestra, mm-hmm. and I said I'd be delighted.
1: Tony Reeves played only on Cast Your Fate to the Wind. The B-side of the disc was the first of many Schroeder Pearson compositions based on the nursery rhyme Three Blind Mice and titled To Wendy with Love, dedicated to John's then-girlfriend, model Karen Young, whose real name was Wendy. For this track, the bass player was Frank Clark.

to Wendy with Love and the A-side Cast Your Fate to the Wind enjoyed international success. And after the disc's release and chart success in the UK in October 1964, it came out in the USA in December. By early 1965, it had reached number 10 in the pop charts and number 1 in the easy listening charts. The subsequent worldwide release of the single took it to number 12 in the Netherlands, number 9 in Germany, and number 6 in Canada. John Schroeder was presented with the Melody Maker Award for the best instrumental record in Great Britain and the world, with sales in excess of 1 million copies. Disc Magazine and Pi Records themselves each presented John with gold discs to mark sales of over 250,000 in the UK. Two things were obviously required next: a follow-up single and an album. But first, an urgent question had to be addressed. Sounds Orchestral had become a world-recognised brand. But whose brand was it? John Schroeder was feeling pangs of guilt that the key to the disc's success, Johnny Pearson, had been paid a measly £8 session fee. So the two Johns met and agreed that they would jointly be Sounds Orchestral, splitting the artist royalties on a 50-50 basis. Schroeder would produce and direct, Pearson would play keyboards, arrange and conduct. It was an amicable arrangement which was to work like a dream for the next 20 years. For the follow-up single, the two Johns together wrote a piece which inevitably had echoes of the Garaldi composition. Have Faith in Your Love was released on the 2nd of April 1965. But it failed to make any impact on the charts. In the meantime, the necessary album had been quickly put together, and as well as both sides of the hit single, the disc included show tunes like Something's Coming from West Side Story, arrangements of a couple of Domenico Scarlatti's harpsichord sonatas, a smattering of originals from the two Johns, and some pop standards, like Tony Hatch's Downtown.

downtown. For the album sessions, Peter McGurk took over bass duties. Pete was already established as bassist with the Dudley Moore Trio and played with the Tony Hatch Orchestra, which provided the accompaniment for pianist Roy Budd in the Pye Studios. He was to be the third member of the trio at the heart of the recordings. Indeed, the trio were very occasionally allowed to record on their own, as in the track While We Danced at the Mardi Gras on the first album. Anthony Gilbert took the role of lead violin, contributing sensitive solos to the arrangements over the years. He led a string section that could fluctuate, but basically consisted of 9 violins and a cello. And Pye engineer Ray Prickett was another permanent member of the team, putting his mixing skills into use on the recording sessions, which often went well into the wee small hours. The album, Cast Your Fate to the Wind, was released in the late spring of 1965 and immediately entered the album charts in both Britain and America, where Have Faith in Your Love had been incorporated into the US version. The controversial silhouetted naked lady on the sleeve probably didn't do any harm to the LP sales, although the US version had carefully airbrushed out some of the more prominent aspects of her figure. The future of Sounds Orchestral looked rosy, but another attempt at the charts was required. And for their third single, released in June 1965, the team chose the song Moonglow, which had been popular in 1933. It was composed by Will Hudson and Irving Mills. In the late 50s, the theme from the 1955 film Picnic, composed by George Dunning, was found to blend nicely with Moonglow as a medley. And it was this combination that Johnny Pearson weaved his musical spell on to create Sounds Orchestral's second success in the top 50.

Moonglow introducing Theme from Picnic reached number 43 in the UK charts in July 1965. By this time, a second album was well underway. The Soul of Sounds Orchestral followed a similar formula to the first LP, including Moonglow and mixing show tunes, standards, pop hits and original compositions, including this one from the Two Johns, Bugsy.

Bugsy. To coincide with the album's debut across the Atlantic, Parkway Records released the track Canadian Sunset as a single, taking the trouble to remix it with some added percussion. This appears to have paid off. Although it only reached number 76 in the main US charts, it peaked at number 14 in the adult contemporary lists.

The success of Canadian Sunset in the US and Canada prompted Parkway Records to plead for another single as soon as possible. Pye Records obliged with a little number written by ace English guitarist Vic Flick, who'd been a key member of the John Barry Seven. Flick's A Boy and a Girl was released at home in October 1965, with the transatlantic issue shortly afterwards. Although unsuccessful in the UK, the disc reached number 30 in the American Adult Contemporary chart. Vogue Records in France had chosen not to release Canadian Sunset as a single. Instead, they put out another track culled from the first album, Sounds Anonymous, penned by Alan Moorhouse and Keith Mansfield, but without chart success in that country. However, when A Boy and a Girl was issued, the powerful French transnational radio station, Europe No. 1, chose its B-side as a theme tune for its daily show, Dans le Vent, translated as In the Fashion. The record became very popular, prompting Vogue to give the French release of Soul of Sounds Orchestral the title Go Home Girl, and include that track on the LP.

Go Home Girl, written jointly by Messrs. Schroeder and Pearson. Meanwhile, back in Britain, Bond mania was everywhere. And a James Bond cash-in album had been demanded by Pi from what it now clearly considered as its in-house band. Time was tight. So for the first and only time, Johnny's arranging skills were augmented by those of Dennis Farnan, younger brother of the great Canadian light music composer Robert. The album, Sounds Orchestral Meets James Bond. Sessions appear to have been split, with Kenny Clare taking drums on the tracks arranged by Pearson and Ronnie Verrill on the Farnan tracks. Predictably, since Farnan was a trumpet player, these were enhanced on some cuts by a brass section of four horns and a flugelhorn or trumpet, and on others by a flute, while Johnny played piano, celeste and organ. Pye ran into immediate trouble with the makers of the Bond films on two counts. The sleeve showed a photograph of Sean Connery as Bond, thereby implying that the album was an officially sanctioned release, which it wasn't. Worse though, of the 12 tracks on the album, only 6 had actually appeared in Bond movies, the rest being inventions of Pearson, Schroeder and Farnan. A settlement was reached, whereby the original release was withdrawn and reissued in a sleeve that showed only the headlamp of a sports car. The rear sleeve had to include acknowledgements that the album was issued with the consent of and by arrangement with the production companies. The titles were clearly marked as being either from actual Bond films or inspired by various Bond novels, although no credit to Ian Fleming was given. Further, the title of the American release was the rather more honest Impressions of James Bond. A couple of tracks on the record featured the trio on their own with both piano and celeste, as in this Farnan original, Blues for Pussy, inspired by the characters in the James Bond book Goldfinger. Oh, did I mention the sound effects?

You could be forgiven for not recognising Blues for Pussy as a sound orchestral recording. Whilst the album was intriguing, many of the tracks with their unexpected instrumentation, not to mention the sound effects, were far removed from the sounds that record buyers had come to expect from sounds orchestral. It would be a long time before the strings and trio formula was broken again. The relentless demands of potential hits meant that album releases always had to keep an eye on their potential for single issues. And so it was fairly obvious that the theme from the current Bond movie Thunderball would be chosen and was released in November of 1965. Sounds Orchestral was always particularly popular with record buyers on the African continent, and Pye in South Africa chose to release A Walk in the Black Forest as a single there in competition with the original recording by its composer Horst Jankowski. Back in Bryanston Street in the heart of London, more sessions were taking place in Pye Studio 2. This time, John Schroeder took a major gamble. Sounds Orchestral would release a classical album in early 1966. Although some of the pieces chosen for this LP were given the light jazz treatment, others were played completely straight and acted as a showcase for Johnny Pearson's classical training. Sounds Orchestral plays favourite classical melodies was a brave attempt to gently educate the popular record-buying public into an appreciation of Tchaikovsky, Bach, Scarlatti, Beethoven and Chopin, with painstaking care taken over the production and copious sleeve notes about the music and the composers. Here's a sample of the straight stuff from Bach's Variations on a Two-Part Invention, the first movement, the Allegro.

The Allegro movement from Bach's Variations on a Two-Part Invention. Despite everyone's best efforts, the gamble failed to pay off. Without an obvious single release, and with the marketing boys at Pi unsure of who the selections were actually aimed at, sales were disappointing. The next single was also a gamble that failed. Bill Owen was an English actor who much later became a household name for his role as Compo in the long-running television series Last of the Summer Wine. In 1965, he teamed up with songwriter Tony Russell to create a musical about the London Match Girls strike of 1888. It opened at the small Leatherhead Theatre Club in Surrey, 21 miles southwest of London. John Schroeder was enthused by it, and predicting that it would be a big hit when it opened at London's Globe Theatre on the 1st of March, persuaded Johnny Pearson to write an arrangement for Sounds Orchestral of one of the ensemble numbers from the show, Hopping Dance.

The single was released 18 days after the curtain first went up in London, but the show wasn't a success, and consequently, neither was the single. Piccadilly realised this, and Rush released another single 5 weeks later, John D. Loudermilk's From Nashville With Love, which had already been recorded as a single by Chet Atkins.

Sounds Orchestral does country from Nashville with love. John Schroeder and the team must have been exceptionally busy in Pi Studios in 1966. They completed not only two albums, but also three standalone singles and a curious EP titled Ain't That Peculiar. It combined the Boy and a Girl release with two tracks that were perhaps originally intended to be singles. Do Nothing Till You Hear From Me and Ain't That Peculiar.

The records kept coming. After Ain't That Peculiar came another single in June, Image, which had also been recorded by Alan Haven and which was chosen by Pirate Radio London as theme for its daily show London by Night. In the autumn came the next LP, Hits Orchestral, which this time concentrated on arrangements of hit records with no self-penned filler tracks. Before the end of 1966, another two singles were taken from this successful LP. Pretty Flamingo was released on the 5th of August, and Lara's theme from Dr. Zhivago, Somewhere My Love, on the 11th of November. Despite many requests for Sounds Orchestral to appear in public, both in the UK and America, John Schroeder refused, a decision which both fellow Pye producer Tony Hatch and original bass player Tony Reeves consider was a major mistake. But studio-based they remained, churning out tracks like this beautiful Beatles cover.

here, there, and everywhere. I'm Tony Curry, and next time we'll cover the years from 1967 to 1972, during which time Sounds Orchestral released another 7 original albums and 7 singles, including hits in the USA, Canada, and South Africa. Join me again for the Sounds Orchestral story.

0: In the Sounds Orchestral Story, you heard John Schroeder, Tony Reeves, and Johnny Pearson. The programme was written and presented by Tony Curry and produced by Tony Curry for Radio 6 International.
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Light.

Hello and welcome to more selections of my collection, records that deserve to be heard. Why did I say more three times? Well, that was the title of the big hit single 50 years ago for Andrea True Connection. Here comes the follow-up, which wasn't a hit in Britain, but exactly 50 years ago, it was at the bottom of the American Hot 100, getting to number 80 with this particular song.

0: remember having a party line phone. You do? Well, you're older than you look, right? 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
1: You are our listener, yeah.
0: It's edition 251 of the Record Box. Eric White here, 5 miles from the centre of the city of Norwich, and I do hope that I find you well. As always, I've got all the regular features to come. We've got 1950s Spot Fairly Soon. Also to come, a B-side you didn't realise you had. Spot Beatles cover version. Sophisticated Singer. And I've a record from Adrian's Archive. One of the biggest record collections in the world. And yes. And I've one of Eric's big hit 45s to the

0: one of my all-time favourite singles. 45 years ago, in the summer of 1981, it would get number 22 in America, but absolutely nothing in the British charts. For Balance, who would become backing musicians for Michael Bolton, that he had a few quid for that one. That one there called Breaking Away.
1: You may not recall this oldie,
0: but it's a goodie for our 1950s, spot for 1958.

0: It's a lovely one, isn't it? Sam Butera and the Witnesses, who were the backing band for Louis Prima. And Bim Bam, composed by Lou Adler, who would go on to produce records by the Mamas and the Papas, and also written alongside Herb Alpert a year or two before he formed his Tijuana Brass. And our 1950s spot for this week.
1: Live this weekend where the action is. 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
0: Calling in Sharon Perry, a nice little bit of Tamla Motown for you, Sharon. Hang around.

0: Sending it to the last row. What a beautiful, beautiful record. It was Failure in the American charts in 1966 when it was first released, only get to 102 and didn't chart in Britain either. However, as was often the case in the early 1970s, many Chandler Motown records were re-released in Britain, and that did all right second time around this very week back in 1971, 55 years ago. Got up to number 34 for the Velvets, These Things Will Keep Me Loving You, because they're best known for Needle and Haystack and Really Saying Something, records that have filled the floor many years for me as a DJ, but neither of those are strange enough charted either.
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0: And we remain in the music of 55 years ago. Record, we've got as high as number 15 in the USA, but in Britain, despite being all over the radio, it was not a hit in the British charts. I'm sure you remember this song from The Fortunes, and it happens to be

0: It's a pleasure and a privilege to play these records for you, records I've enjoyed for so many years, and they really do deserve to be heard. The Fortunes, who had quite a number of big hit records in the 1960s. Here It Comes Again, You've Got Your Troubles, Is Golden Ring, and then they would come back in the early 1970s with Storm in a Teacup and Freedom Come, Freedom Go. But that one you heard there, Here Comes That Rainy Day Feeling Again, written by a very successful, normally successful songwriting team, Tony McCauley, Roger Greenaway, Roger Cook, of course the two Rogers, formerly of Dave and Jonathan in the Fortunes there, and the American chart, the top 20 this very week back in 1971, and Here Comes That Rainy Day Feeling Again. And remaining on the subject of rain, something that certainly we need an awful lot of at the moment in the eastern counties, and indeed beyond, is our B-side You Didn't Realise You Had Spot for this week, and here's a clue who it is.
1: Who's got 'em?
2: We've got 'em.
1: Who's got the Beatles?
2: We've got the Beatles.

0: I believe. So I'm gonna like the Beatles. I should have really said the B-sides you did know that you had, because it was almost as popular as the A-side. Paperback Writer had been Britain's number one, and only number four in America, surprisingly, but still in the top 10 this very week, 60 years ago. And the other side there, the song called Rain.
1: Eric White's Record Box!
0: And we remain with the songs of the Beatles, our Beatles cover version. And if you happen to be French, or listening to me in France, bonjour, bonsoir, madame, monsieur, écoutez, s'il vous plaît, le disque Claude François. Merci.

Well, my French is somewhat limited, but I think there's some extra words there, different to the original lyric from Lennon McCartney. Claude François, yes, indeed. Look at the cover here. Yes, he credits himself for some of the songwriting ability to Hully Gully. It's a Hully Gully dance version of Débis de mon patois, From Me to You. And Claude François, who tragically died at the age of 39, 1978, changing a light bulb in his bathroom. Oh my goodness me. He did write the French lyrics, the original French lyrics to My Way, which Paul Anka came along, put some translated lyrics to, and also had a British hit in the top 40 of 1975 with Tears on the Telephone.

to me, baby. He really should have done so much better than the American chart, the number 94, but he would have success as a songwriter alongside his wife, Cynthia Real. Remember, we've got to get out of this place. You've lost that loving feeling on Broadway. I'm going to be strong. One of many, many songs written by the great Barry Mann.

And it's always a great pleasure to have your company, ladies and gentlemen, on Radio 6 International. And you can always send me an email with lesser heard track suggestions or any questions you have about either of the tracks. 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Here's a record that's a brand new release in the record shops 50 years ago, the follow-up to All By Myself. Sadly, it wouldn't be a hit in the British charts, minor success in the American charts of 1976, exactly 50 years ago, for Eric Carmen and this song, which is called Sunrise.

Eric White. I've told you before. I will tell you one more time. If you leave a gap, I will fill it. Eric Carmen did a little bit of Rachmaninoff in his tunes, a little bit there of one of the piano preludes. There was a bit of Rachmaninoff in All By Myself, which he would have a few quid of royalties when C. Lillian Dion did it, of course. And then he would come back and have more celluloid success with his song Hungry Eyes in the film Dirty Dancing. Well, that's a song called Sunrise. If you are thinking of getting a little bit on the sleepy side, well, this will probably wake you up a little bit. But if you are on shift duty and you better have a bit of kip, this one is just for you. It's Caddy Staten and a record which wasn't a hit back in 1979.

to most gold radio stations, all you think Candy Stat never did was Young Hearts Run Free. She did more. So much more. Remember hearing that on Radio Luxembourg, the station of the stars, 1979, when the signal would fade in and out and in and out and crackly. But I hope reception is good wherever you are. Radio 6 International, the record box here. Eric White with more selections from my collection. Also from the collection of Adrian Amos. We have one from Adrian's archive right now from 1975. Do you remember Roy Wood from the band The Move? He got involved with the ELO in the early days and he formed Wizard. And this wasn't a hit for him back in 1975. Rattlesnake Roll right here on the record box.

the king of the false endings. Do you remember See My Baby Joe? Got so many false endings, it was never going to end. But there it was on the Jet Record label, a label founded by Don Arden, the former manager of the Small Faces, Paul and Barry Ryan, and a few others. Of course, Jet Records would have huge success with the Electric Light Orchestra, the band that Roy Wood originally formed in the early 1970s with Jeff Lynne, but they parted company, and Wizard had quite a bit of success, but sadly not that rather catchy thing. Very naughty 1940s, 1950s nostalgia-filled effect on the one there called Rattlesnake Roll, and another one from Adrian's Archive in the show next week. Radio.

0: said you loved me. What a catchy little record from the band Kaleidoscope on the Fontana record label. And that was Jenny Artichoke.
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0: Here comes a bit of a mystery. Who is this making her debut record in 1961?

got a rare single on the Reprise record label. The label started by Frank Sinatra, and it was natural that he would sign up his daughter, Nancy. That's right, Nancy Sinatra, cufflinks and a tie clip. Well, they're fiddly things, aren't they? And didn't sell, as did quite a few other singles, until she was teamed up with Lee Hazelwood, and they had a lukewarm success with So Long, Babe, but the one that followed would do the trick for Nancy Sinatra. These boots are made for walking. Here's our sophisticated singer for this week from 1962, the wonderful sound of Doris Day. Control.

The standout track for me from one of my favourite albums, Duet, Doris Previn, and she was duetting there with the piano of the great Andre Previn, 1962.

better believe it, another mystery record for you, another disc debut, so to speak, someone who's going to be a superstar around the world in the following decade of the 1970s. Back in 1965, the singer and pianist on this record was a member of the band Bluesology with this song, which is called... Come

0: If I'd have told you that the songwriting credit on the record label of that Fontana single of 1965 vintage said Reg Dwight, you probably would have worked it out. Yeah, that was a 17-year-old Elton John. He made two singles with the band Bluesology, the one being Mr. Frantic. And they're both extremely valuable as original singles. They were several hundred pounds each. If you can find a copy, there's a tip this weekend. If you're at the car boot sales, the second-hand record stores, the jumble sales, wherever you find your vintage records. Indeed, if your parents or your grandparents have got some singles up in the loft or under the bed or in the garage, wherever, get them out, have a rummage through. You might be pleasantly surprised by what is in there.
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0: And do let me know what you find, because if it's something unusual and I have it in the collection, I'll perhaps give it a spin, give you a mention. 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And I send greetings to those of you listening to New Zealand, whether it be the North for North Island, or the far northwest of the South Island on 88.2, or in the South Island on 107.6. I do hope that I find you well, and hopefully you'll enjoy this one for the wonderful Alita Adam.

0: 73, 35 years ago, in 1991, for Aleta Adams and the Circle of One. Oh, it's time to go time! This is one of the fastest hours of the week for me. 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
0: Final one out of the box this week, Eric's big hit, 45, for the original vinyl single. Oh, bringing back the memories of this one, 1984, the great Howard Jones and Pearl in the Shell. Whatever you're doing till we're next together, have a great week. Thanks again for listening and take care.

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2: The first atmosphere on a rocky exoplanet in a habitable zone. This week on Planetary Radio. I'm Sarah Al-Ahmed of the Planetary Society, with more of the human adventure across our solar system and beyond. For the first time, scientists have detected an atmosphere on a rocky world orbiting in the habitable zone of another star. This week I'm joined by the lead author on that discovery, Colin Cherubim, a NASA Hubble Fellow at the University of Chicago. Then Bruce Betts, our chief scientist, joins me for What's Up, where we're going to dig into the very first detection of an exoplanet atmosphere ever, and its surprising connection to this week's guest. If you love Planetary Radio and want to stay informed about the latest space discoveries, make sure you hit that subscribe button on your favorite podcasting platform. By subscribing, you'll never miss an episode filled with new and awe-inspiring ways to know the cosmos and our place within it. One of the greatest questions humanity has ever asked is whether or not we're alone in the universe. Is there life beyond our planet? To truly get at the heart of that question, though, we need to understand the conditions under which life arose on our own planet, and then search for those conditions elsewhere among the stars. It's true that there could be other circumstances under which life can thrive, perhaps in the subsurface liquid water oceans of an exomoon, or maybe in situations that we haven't even fathomed. But for now, we only have one example of a world that's teeming with life, our Earth. If we could find a similar world out there in the vastness beyond our solar system, it would be extraordinary. As of the date of this recording, humanity has confirmed 6,333 exoplanets, worlds orbiting stars beyond our solar system. And there are thousands more candidates waiting for follow-up observations. But the vast majority of these worlds are nothing like Earth. We've found hot Jupiters, mini Neptunes, lava worlds, rogue planets, endless permutations of possibilities out there orbiting other stars. But a world like our own? That's something that we've yet to see. The search is still ongoing, but it took a major leap forward with the world that we're about to discuss today. The exoplanet is called LHS 1140b. It's a super Earth, about 1.5 times the size of our planet and roughly 5.5 times its mass. It orbits a small, cool red dwarf star about 49 light years away in the constellation Cetus. It's not only a rocky world, but it orbits in its star's habitable zone, just the right distance that liquid water could conceivably exist on its surface. We don't yet know whether or not it has an ocean, but each new piece of evidence makes this world more and more intriguing. And now we know something else. It actually has an atmosphere, a layer of gas shrouding it that can insulate and protect its surface. When researchers observed LHS 1140b, they didn't find an atmosphere that's like Earth's, but they did find an atmosphere of helium, the second most abundant element in the universe. As our guest is going to explain, that helium can tell us a great deal, not only about this world, but perhaps about the evolution of rocky worlds with atmospheres. To walk us through how this discovery happened and what it means, I'm joined by the lead author on this paper, Dr. Colin Cherubim. He's a NASA Hubble Fellow at the University of Chicago who recently completed his PhD at Harvard. His team's paper is called Helium Escaping from the Atmosphere of a Nearby Rocky Exoplanet Orbiting in a Habitable Zone, and it was published in the journal Science on July 16th, 2026. Hey, Colin. Thanks for joining me.
3: Hey, Sarah. Thanks for having me here.
2: And congratulations on your PhD. I understand that just happened recently.
3: Yeah, thanks so much. Yeah, I just finished up at Harvard University in the Earth and Planetary Science Department in May.
2: So you've had one of the most unusual paths in astrophysics that I've kind of come across as I've been interviewing people, right? You got a chemistry degree, you were a professional drummer, a high school teacher, and then off to get all of this science, all this background in exploring worlds. How did that long, winding road lead you to hunting atmospheres on other worlds?
3: Yeah, I suppose it was a bit unusual. The truth is, one day I went to my gym in Boston when I was a high school teacher, and the guy working behind the counter said, "Hey, what's your favorite element?" I said, "What?" And I kind of did a double take, like, is he talking to me? And I was like, "Chemical element?" He said, "Yeah." I said, "Well, it's funny you ask, because I'm a chemistry teacher." And so I told him it was carbon, which I know some people will think is a cop-out, but I mean, you can't really beat carbon. And I said, "Why?" And he said, "Oh, I'm just reading this book. I was just curious." And I said, "Okay, what's the book?" And it was Cosmos by Carl Sagan. And I was aware of the reboot by Neil deGrasse Tyson, the TV show, and sort of aware of the book and Carl Sagan, but I didn't really know much about it, and it looked interesting, so I picked it up and I read it, and I just, it sounds cliche, but it changed my life, and I was really, really inspired, and it kind of snowballed into what started as more like pop sci, you know, Neil deGrasse Tyson and Carl Sagan and folks like that and podcasts and things. And then I just became more and more curious and thought, like, hey, maybe I can actually engage with this kind of academically. And so I started trying to read academic literature and sort of cold emailing grad students and professors and just asking questions. And eventually, you know, I was kind of looking for something more intellectually and always wanted to do science. And I thought, hey, maybe I can actually, you know, try to go get a PhD in this. And so I did a lot of like online courses to try to, you know, get a better foundation in like computer science and physics and things like that. And I took a job teaching physics very intentionally to try to strengthen that background. And yeah, applied to a bunch of programs and didn't get into any of them, and took some feedback and got some experience, and then reapplied and then got into Harvard.
2: I think it's really interesting just how many people Carl Sagan inspired. I mean, honestly, he was a huge part of my journey, because Cosmos was something that inspired me when I was a kid. And now here I am working at the organization that he co-founded, right? I can't even put to words how many people's lives have been completely changed by that. And I wish we could tell him, you know?
3: Yeah, it's a shame we can't. I think he would be really, I don't know, moved by some of the things that we see today. You know, I recently went back and just read that book again towards the end of my PhD, and it was a completely different experience, because, you know, I'm reading through and I'm thinking, oh, actually, that's not quite right. And oh, man, if only he could know, you know, how many planets are, you know, discovered today, et cetera, et cetera. So, yeah, things, you know, especially in exoplanet science, things have changed so much. Yeah,
2: I mean, they really, really have. And I think, you know, this paper is a really great example of this, because one of your PhD advisors, I think, is David Charbonneau. Is that right?
3: That's right.
2: Yeah. So he was part of the team that made the very first detection of an atmosphere on an exoplanet. And that was back in 2001, right? So not that long ago. And of course, it was hot Jupiter, classic, right? But now 25 years later, you two are co-authors on the first atmosphere detected on a rocky planet in the habitable zone. I mean, that is a wild amount of progress in just 25 years or so. What was it like working with David on this?
3: Yeah, honestly, it was kind of surreal. I'm like almost speechless. You know, it's really something to see sort of Dave's take on it too. And he has the experience, right? Like you said, he discovered the first transiting exoplanet and then the first ever atmosphere on an exoplanet, you know, known to us, of course. And I heard him reminiscing about at that time, I think he said he kind of speculated and thought, oh, maybe someday we can do this for, you know, sort of an Earth-like, more rocky, smaller planet. But I think at that time it felt far-fetched to him, and it felt like maybe a bit of a pipe dream, or, you know, I hope I'm not getting him wrong. Maybe it was more of just an engineering challenge that he thought inevitably would be solved, or maybe it was all of these things. I don't know. But, you know, the way he kind of reminisced about it, and then 25 years later, he's, you know, he's got a student that he's guided and helped along, and together here we are, having discovered that atmosphere that he kind of dreamt about in a way.
2: I think what's funny about this is, at least from my understanding of the arc of this story, you didn't originally go seeking to find an atmosphere on a, you know, rocky world in the habitable zone, right? You were actually kind of interested in this kind of part of the arc of planetary evolution, that moment where the atmosphere is dominated by helium. Was that actually what you were trying to look for?
3: Yeah, yeah. The fact that it was a habitable zone planet was a total bonus. I was working on a lot of theory, not just observation, but theory work as a PhD student, and I developed a model that simulates how exoplanet atmospheres evolve over time. And I was specifically predicting helium-dominated atmospheres on a select number of planets. And LHS 1140b just sort of happened to be one of them. And I thought, well, hey, that's a really interesting target. You know, it's a rocky world in the habitable zone that has received tons of attention. It's nearby, so it's easy to observe. And I thought, well, why don't we just start here and test the theory with this really fascinating planet? And lo and behold, it was the first detection.
2: Can you talk a little bit about how these planets start out and why this moment when helium is dominating the atmosphere is so interesting?
3: So we think most planets, when they form in what's called a protoplanetary disk. And this is kind of the leftover gas and dust encircling a star when a star sort of collapses from a giant molecular cloud and it ignites fusion and such. And so you have this leftover disk circling the star, and slowly particles start to accumulate through gravity. And, you know, you build up these pebbles, and then the pebbles kind of coalesce and you get

0: you get planets. And most material in the universe actually is hydrogen and helium. These are the most abundant elements in the universe. They were formed during the Big Bang. They're just the simplest elements, one proton, two protons. And there's just a lot of the stuff laying around in these disks. So we think most planets start with hydrogen and helium dominated atmospheres. We think the solar system might actually be a bit of an oddball, and that may not have happened, although recent theories are suggesting this actually may have happened to Earth, and Earth itself may actually have gone through one of these helium phases, which maybe we can dig into. But yeah, so we assume that these planets start with hydrogen and helium, and what my prediction focuses on is this kind of sweet spot where if a planet has the right mass, so the right gravitational strength, which wants to keep the atmosphere, and the right stellar irradiation, so heating from the star that wants to blow the atmosphere away. These are kind of competing forces. If you're in this sort of sweet spot, you can drive away the hydrogen, but the helium, which is heavier, can stick around and sort of accumulate on the planet. And this is called mass fractionation. And you sort of enrich the atmosphere in helium over time.
1: And it's like you're looking for this very, I mean, at least on cosmic timescales, a very small time window in the lives of these worlds, which is, you know, it's got to be a real challenge. So out of all the worlds that you looked at, how many qualified for this moment? And why did you end up looking at LHS 1140b?
0: Well, they may not actually be too much of a transient state. They might not be that short time scale. At least my model simulations are suggesting that they should be stable for hundreds of millions of years, and in some cases, billions Wow. of years. Yeah, that they can kind of have these helium dominated atmospheres. So, you know, you can check out my 2025 paper, which was a theory paper coming from my latest modeling work. And there's a couple dozen planets in a table there that have, you know, helium rich atmospheres predicted to exist on them with certain probabilities ascribed to them based on some simulations I've done. This idea of a helium dominated atmosphere was put forth formally in 2015. And I've kind of revised this hypothesis with more detailed modeling. And it was once kind of thought to be maybe a sort of exotic world, this sort of helium world scenario. But my thesis showed that it may actually be kind of a common process that is almost like a natural stepping stone for planets of this size as they cross over and start to, you know, lose their atmospheres and become, they go from more gaseous planets to kind of more rocky planets. So yeah, in that respect, it kind of is maybe like a sort of stepping stone, but some of these planets can kind of stay in that transient state for hundreds of millions to billions of years. And in this case in particular, we think LHS 1140b, according to my simulations at least, should be stable in this state for at least, you know, several hundreds of millions of years to come, if not over a billion years.
1: That's amazing. You're saying basically there are certain conditions both with the planet and with the star under which this can happen. So can you tell us a little bit about the world and the star itself and how this scenario sets us up for success looking for helium?
0: So I think the main things to focus on are the mass of the planet and the distance to the star, which kind of tells you how irradiated the planet is. If the planet has the right escape velocity, or equivalently, you could think of it as like surface gravity, how strongly the planet wants to hold on to its atmosphere, and compare that to how irradiated the planet is from its star, those are kind of the two balancing forces that are going to tell you how likely it is for the planet to hold on to its atmosphere. And if it's tuned just in the right kind of parameter space on those two axes or two dimensions, and the balance is just right, you can blow off enough hydrogen that you remove most of it, but not too much that you're dragging helium along with it. I'm kind of getting at something called the cosmic shoreline here, which is this concept that was introduced in 2017, I think by Kevin Zanley and some folks, which is basically what I'm saying, but it's based on the solar system. So what they did is they just plotted graphed all of the solar system planets on those two axes. How strong is their gravity and how irradiated are they by the sun? And they found they could draw this really nice line through the planets such that the planets with atmospheres were on one side of the line and planets that don't have atmospheres were on the other side of the line. And they said, hey, maybe this is like a cool guiding principle that we can extrapolate to predict which exoplanets might have atmospheres and might not have atmospheres. What's really cool about this system, LHS 1140, is it has two rocky planets on either side of this cosmic shoreline. And just as the cosmic shoreline predicts, the smaller, hotter, closer in planet, LHS 1140C, does not have an atmosphere. And we now know LHS 1140B, the larger, colder one farther out, does have an atmosphere. So it's kind of one awesome observational confirmation of that model.
1: Yeah, and you had the perfect occasion to see both of these worlds, and it was honestly really wonderful timing. So you not only looked at C, but you looked at B, and during a time when they were both going to be transiting their star within the space of a day, how did you determine the right moment to do that?
0: Yeah, I'd like to say it was the product of some romantic mathematical calculations that are on a chalkboard somewhere in my office, but there's a transit and ephemeris service. It's a computer program that NASA provides on the NASA Exoplanet Archive that's really helpful for planning observations. So yeah, I just used that, frankly, and they can, you know, based on previous observations of the two planets, you can predict in the future when they should be crossing in front of their star or transiting so that you can observe them. And for LHS 1140B, the habitable zone planet, it's on a 25-day orbit, so its year is 25 days, which sounds really short, but because the star is just a fraction of the brightness of our sun, you know, it actually receives slightly less radiation from its star than the Earth does from its sun. But that's still a very relatively long orbital period as far as exoplanets go. And what I'm getting at is that's actually pretty difficult to observe from the ground when you need it to be nighttime. And so that's pretty rare. You can really only observe this planet transit from the ground like one or two times. And then so for LHS 1140C, the closer in one, to be also transiting on the same night, when the weather's good in the southern hemisphere and, you know, separated by a couple of hours so they're not overlapping, so you can actually, you know, see both separately, is extremely rare. And I'm not even sure it's going to happen again like this century, frankly.
1: What does that allow you to do that you can't do by looking at them on different nights?
0: So for one thing, it's just really efficient and a good use of the time on the telescope, which is very competitive, right? If you have an idea that you want to test using a telescope, you have to write up a formal proposal and submit it to a time allocation committee, and you're competing for this resource with many other people, and your idea has to be good to get selected. So for one thing, it's just a great science case. You get a lot of bang for your buck. I'm saying, hey, I just need one night and I can get two planets. How cool. And they happen to be really interesting planets. But scientifically, what else we can actually get from them transiting on the same night is, I'm going to try not to get too technical here, but there's something called the transit light source effect. And basically, that just means when a planet passes in front of the star from our vantage point on Earth, and we're looking for chemical signatures in the planet's atmosphere via spectroscopy, sometimes if the planet, let's say it's just a bare rock and it doesn't even have an atmosphere, if that planet passes in front of a spot on the star that happens to just have some sort of molecular absorption going on in it, it can mimic the signal of an atmosphere on the planet. And this is tough. This is a false positive, right? This is telling us like, oh, hey, it looks like there's an atmosphere on this planet, but really it's just the star. And what's nice about two planets transiting on the same night is because they have relatively similar what we call transit chords, meaning they kind of pass in front of the same part of the star. If we see a signature for planet B, which we did, helium, you know, we detected helium, and planet C passed in front just before, but we didn't see any signature, that is helping us rule out that false positive and say, okay, well, if we saw a signature for B but not C, it's probably not due to the star, or else we should have seen that signature for C as well.
1: What telescope did you use to look at these worlds?
0: Yeah, so we use the Magellan Clay Telescope. This is a 6.5 meter telescope, really big, in the Atacama Desert in Chile. And we use the Wine-Red spectrograph, which was developed by a Japanese team and moved there recently, which is a really great high-resolution spectrograph that's sensitive to near-infrared light, where we could probe this helium.
1: So this was a special case. You got to see two planets for the price of one, but you observed this exoplanet on more than one occasion, right?
0: Yeah. So we made the discovery in 2024. That's when we got the detection. And then we went back a year later to reproduce the finding and repeat the experiment. And we did not see any helium absorption, which was really surprising. And so this caused me to go back and really just tear that data apart in 2024 and say, okay, did I miss something? Could there be another false positive sort of lurking here? Did I make an error? Me and my teammates, we spent months really thoroughly investigating that data and, you know, even sent it off to another colleague who did a blind reanalysis with a fully independent pipeline and found the same results. And, you know, fortunately, because of some of the idiosyncrasies of the observation, we were able to rule out a lot of typical false positives. So these are basically things the star can do that make it look like there's helium absorption happening. And so we're really confident, we're extra confident in that original detection now, which begs the question, what happened in 2025? Why did we not see anything? And this is really fascinating. It's a really open question. I mean, it's really rare to see like a planet's atmosphere change like that on like human-like timescales of like 1 year. I mean, that's kind of awesome. You know, we typically think of atmospheres evolving on like millions to hundreds of millions to billions of year time scales.
1: Absolutely. You know. I mean, I'm curious, like, what could cause that kind of variability?
0: So it's an open question. And one thing I've learned recently after seeing that and talking to a lot of other experts in the field who have done a lot of these helium observations and, you know, reading more papers, interestingly, it almost seems to be the rule and not the exception to have variability. Oftentimes when you measure this specific helium, the metastable helium triplet, that's an excited state of helium. You measure it once and then you go back even a couple months later or a year later or more, you typically see a different value than what you got the first time. And it can be very different. And in other cases, there have also been just straight up detections and non-detections. And these are for hot Jupiters, planets that, you know, are mostly composed of hydrogen and helium and are so much hotter than LHS 1140b. And you have copious amounts of helium just streaming off of the planet, you know, hundreds to thousands to 10,000s of times faster than what we saw for LHS 1140b. And even in those cases, you see this kind of variability. So that, you know, made me think, okay, this is not, maybe this isn't so wacky. And some of the physical explanations that have been given mainly revolving around the star. So for one thing, I think the first obvious place to start is, okay, could the X-ray and ultraviolet radiation from the star be changing? And that's the question, because it's the X-ray and ultraviolet or XUV radiation that tends to heat planetary atmospheres and drive them off into space and cause escape. And we know from our sun that stars can have magnetic activity cycles, right? Where, you know, for our sun, it's every 11 years, it follows this really nice sine wave and the X-ray ultraviolet visible flux all changes together pretty substantially. And so, you know, maybe that's happening. Maybe the XUV flux of the star is varying and that's actually causing the helium escape to vary in time. We also know the three-dimensional shape of the escaping helium is really important. This is a notoriously difficult thing to model, and it's still very poorly understood because we're talking about like fluid dynamics here, which is, you know, famously difficult in physics. But yeah, we're talking about fluid outflow of gas here, and it can, you know, there can be things called shear instabilities, which can kind of change the shape and perhaps lead to non-detections. Also, the last thing to consider is, the fact that, again, this is not just your normal, neutral, regular helium, like ground state helium atom. These are excited helium atoms that come from when the helium atom is ionized, so it loses an electron, and then it gets that electron back, but the electron's in a higher energy state. And that can be stable for a long time, which is what we observe. And that's a very specific type of helium. And it's only existing very far away from the star in what we call the exosphere. And it's really sensitive to the stellar environment. It's really sensitive to the exact amount of ultraviolet flux at different wavelengths coming from the star. It's also sensitive to like stellar wind and all these things. So, you know, it's possible that there was helium escaping in 2025, and it's just that not enough of this metastable helium was sort of populated for us to see it. So these are some of the big ideas. Time will tell. You know, we're gonna keep observing it. I have another program right now where I'm observing the X-ray and ultraviolet flux of the star over time to see if we can see any variability.
1: Yeah. I mean, it's one thing, the stellar cycle going on, but you know, this is also going around an M dwarf star, which are classically feisty. Is it very volatile, or is it a more chill star at this point?
0: It's pretty chill. It's chilling. yeah, it is an M dwarf, and these are notoriously feisty, especially this class of M dwarf. This is a mid M dwarf that is expected to be fully convective, meaning its structure is very, very different than the sun's. And that gives rise to really, frankly, poorly understood magnetic activity that can drive high energy emission of, you know, X-rays and ultraviolet, and typically results in lots of flaring and potentially coronal mass ejections. But what's really kind of a happy coincidence about this star is that it's very, very quiet relative to typical M stars that exhibit all that activity. It's over 3 billion years old. So, you know, it's had time to kind of chill out and mature, as stars do as they age. I guess kind of like people. And yeah, it's actually never been observed to flare in all of the years we've been observing it, which is pretty remarkable. And it emits a very low amount of X-ray and ultraviolet flux compared to stars of that type. So this planet is actually receiving somewhere between 3 to 10 times the amount of X-ray radiation as we do on Earth from our sun. And that is actually remarkably low. That might sound like a lot to people, like, oh no, I'm getting 3 to 10 times as much, you know, X-ray radiation. I mean, that's kind of nothing. You look at Proxima Centauri B, this is the closest rocky planet to the Earth. It's kind of in our backyard, and it's receiving something like 200 to 300 times the X-ray radiation that we are, because Proxima Centauri is such a active star. So yeah, it's a really, really quiet star, which makes the planet easy to observe and is really good for habitability.
1: Oh yeah. And I mean, that bodes well, because there might be all kinds of things going on with this world. It could someday be looked at even closer as a candidate in the search for life. So knowing that the star is pretty chill is an important question. We'll be right back with the rest of my interview with Colin Cherubim after this short break.
2: 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You can learn how. 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Soak in the volcanic desolation of Kilbourne Hole Volcanic Crater and stand at sunset over the sublime White Sands National Park. These are some of the same landscapes where Apollo and Artemis astronauts have trained. We'll also visit Spaceport America, the New Mexico Museum of Space History, and the Las Cruces Challenger Learning Center. 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And for every person who registers, the Planetary Society will receive a donation. Head to planetary.org/travel to learn more and save your spot. I hope to see you there.
1: You keep bringing up in this conversation this idea of helium streaming off of these kinds of worlds, which is evoking this kind of almost like comet-like idea, like the atmosphere is literally being stripped off in a way that you can observe and maybe, you know, model its shape. Is that the case with this world? Like, do you know that there's actually this material streaming off, or are you just seeing it in the atmosphere?
0: We do have some evidence to suggest there is some sort of three-dimensional shape that might be kind of comet-like in our 2024 data. So in the 2024 data, you can see a little bit of helium absorption before the planet even gets to the star, and a little bit after the planet is out, sort of out of the way of the star, or we call that egress, or, you know, post-transit. So just after it sort of finishes eclipsing its star. And this is suggesting that there's like helium in front and behind of the planet, right? And that's consistent with previous observations, and it's consistent with theoretical models too, which is really nice when those things kind of line up. And yeah, what you expect is you kind of get this like leading arm, so to speak, of material, of helium in this case, sort of streaming towards the star in front of the planet, and this trailing tail, so to speak, behind the planet that is oftentimes kind of being blown away. And you can kind of see that in the redshift and the blue shift of those tails kind of moving towards or away from the observer. We can't do like super detailed modeling based on our data because it's just not really detailed enough. But again, like in 2025, we didn't really see that. So we don't know if that's a sort of stable feature where you can go, you know, if you were able to theoretically go to this planet and look at it, I don't know if you would see it, you know, a stable, steady stream of, with some kind of definable shape. But I should also mention that the helium escape from this planet compared to previous observations is on the very, very low end. So it is sort of hydrodynamic, we expect, probably, where it's like enough gas is escaping where it's literally like flowing off the planet. So it's a lot, but it's, you know, orders of magnitude less than what we see for giant planets. So what the shape looks like, we don't fully know. And, you know, I'll also point out that Earth itself actually has a really big hydrogen corona, which basically means that hydrogen gas is enveloping planet Earth so much so that that corona, that gas bubble, extends beyond the moon. It's really big. And so if you were to look at Earth transit the sun with a sensitive enough telescope, you might see this massive cloud of hydrogen surrounding the Earth. And you might even see the same kind of thing where it, you know, it starts before the planet transits and it ends way after the planet transits. And you can also see helium in Earth's corona too, but it's escaping at a much, much, much lower rate.
1: That's really cool. I hadn't even thought about this streaming hydrogen off of the Earth. But I mean, it makes sense. Like, we're a water world, right? And I think this brings up something really interesting about LHS 1140b that was in this paper, is this idea of the ratio between hydrogen and helium and what that's telling you about this world. What did you find?
0: This is actually, I think, really remarkable, and something I'll just spill the beans. I'm actually planning to hopefully write a paper about this because I think this finding in and of itself could be really helpful for the community and kind of a big deal. But we were able to place some observational constraints, meaning we could basically estimate the ratio of hydrogen to helium in this escaping outflow, just based on the spectral line. So the observation we have, the spectrum, by fitting that spectrum with different models that have different hydrogen helium ratios, we could get a pretty good idea of what that value is. And we found that it was very, very low. So the hydrogen to helium ratio was something like 0.1%, meaning the vast majority of the outflow appeared to be helium, and it appeared to be very hydrogen poor, which has never been done before for a couple reasons. One, I don't really think we've observed or identified any kind of like helium world like this, where it's, you know, the majority of the outflow is helium. But two, more importantly, I think that type of measurement doesn't typically allow you to measure the hydrogen to helium ratio. And the reason is because when you have so much hydrogen and helium escaping from a planet, like for a sort of sub-Neptune or a giant planet, like a hot Jupiter, the sort of solution space is just too big. You can just tweak too many knobs to kind of reproduce the feature that you're

0: And that allows for lots of potential hydrogen helium ratios to totally explain your data, like totally fairly. What was really interesting about this discovery is that there were not a lot of solutions that could explain this discovery. And I think the reason is basically, it's a bit nuanced, but it's because this planet is so cold. It's so far from its star. It's receiving very little of this X-ray and ultraviolet radiation that powers this escape. And therefore, the models tell us if you have any amount of hydrogen in the outflow, that basically shields your helium from this ultraviolet flux that is in already very low levels, and it prevents that helium from getting ionized and becoming this metastable helium that we see. So essentially what I'm saying is the hydrogen would act as a shield, and it would block the helium from this sort of UV-starved environment. And that's really cool, because I think this might be a new method for actually observationally measuring this hydrogen to helium ratio for planets like this.
1: What does that tell us about this world? Like, can we hypothesize about what might be going on the surface because of this hydrogen to helium ratio? Or are we just assuming that, like, it's not there? Like,
0: yeah, we can totally tell some things about the surface based on that. Now, I will say, we're not, you know, super confident about that hydrogen to helium ratio. The models are a bit simple at the moment, and we continue to improve them. But, you know, it is totally consistent with my prediction that it should be helium dominated. So it's not totally surprising. And when you have the theoretical prediction and you have the observation to support it, it's starting to paint a pretty compelling picture. So assuming that it is truly helium dominated, that totally tells us more about what's going on the surface, because that means the atmosphere is likely to be hydrogen depleted, right? Because hydrogen escapes even more easily than helium. So if you're not seeing it escaping with helium, then there must be really small amounts of hydrogen. And just as my model predicted, that means the atmosphere, especially at lower altitudes, should be rich in more oxygen-rich and oxidizing species. So the most common would be like CO2, right? Carbon dioxide. We're also predicting some carbon monoxide, CO, and even molecular oxygen, O2, like what we breathe. And just to be clear, that would not be from life. That's just from natural processes, and also water. And this is consistent with this picture of mass fractionation that we talked about earlier, where lighter species escape more readily, and you kind of distill the atmosphere and concentrate these heavier, more oxidizing species. And because we expect a really strong, what we call a cold trap on the planet, meaning, like, let's take water, for instance. On the Earth, when water goes up into the atmosphere, it gets colder and colder, and eventually it condenses out. It becomes liquid or ice and clouds, and then it rains or snows back down. And fortunately for us, that traps water on the planet and prevents it from escaping. And we think that would be definitely happening on LHS 1140b, because it's a very cold planet, and we think it has an atmosphere now. So that would trap things like water, and it would also mean that volatiles, you know, gases are probably not there, like ammonia or methane, because if these things were there, they actually would not be cold trapped, and we would see that hydrogen higher up in the atmosphere. So this is all pointing to a picture of a sort of oxidized lower atmosphere with lots of water, probably CO2, and maybe even a little bit of O2 kicking around.
1: Oh man, that bodes so well. It's like we're literally seeing this world distill its atmosphere.
0: Pretty cool to see in real time, especially because we think this has happened. Similar processes have happened in the solar system, which is, you know, what my theory is founded on. It's what folks have done with solar system objects. So it's really cool to actually see this, like, potentially happening in real time.
1: What did it feel like the moment that you were looking at the data and realized what you captured here?
0: I wish I could tell you it was like a movie and, you know, it was like Call the President or whatever, but it was a lot more kind of tame, I think, for good reason. So I was in Pasadena. I was visiting my colleague, Shreyas Visapragada, who is a researcher at Carnegie Science in Pasadena. And he played a huge role in this and really helped to actually teach me a lot of these techniques that I hadn't done before to analyze these data. And I went to go visit him, and this was actually right when the fires were happening, and I think Altadena, and so a lot of people were kind of displaced, and you know, the hotels were really filled up, and Shreyas just happened to be sick when I visited, and so he said, you know, we should really just meet on Zoom. So, you know, I went all the way to Pasadena, and it's on fire, and I'm in a hotel, and Shreyas, you know, can't even meet with me, so I was on Zoom in a hotel room when we were, you know, finishing up this data analysis together. And mind you, this was like 4 or 5 months at least after I collected the data, and it just sat on my computer because I was busy writing another paper. And I was like, it can wait. There's probably nothing there anyway. And then, yeah, so, you know, I remember we got to the kind of final stage of the main part of the data analysis. And I remember hitting enter on my keyboard, and, you know, this figure pops up where it shows us the spectrum. And we both just kind of go, whoa. And just kind of pause for a second, and we're quiet. We're like, that looks a lot like a helium signature. And, you know, I started to get really excited, and I was like, wait, man, hey, man, if this is true, like, this has really big implications. And you know, I think it was Shreyas who was kind of like, okay, let's take a beat. Let's calm down for a second. Let's just think about, you know, we need to vet this. Like, this could be stellar contamination. It could be a false positive. We don't know if this is real. Okay. We gotta do a lot of groundwork. And so that kind of sobered me and kind of brought me down to earth. And I was like, oh man, okay. Like, yeah, I guess this is just science, huh? It's really like really, careful, tedious process that takes a long time. And so it was only like, you know, it was a slow process over many, many, many months that followed, that we became gradually over time more and more confident, rather than it being a real, you know, aha moment where it was like, we're done here. We just figured this out. This is the result. You know, you really have to be careful with these things. And as Carl Sagan said, to bring it full circle, you know, extraordinary claims require extraordinary evidence. So.
1: Yeah, you have to go through the whole process, but now it's official. Like, we have a rocky world in the habitable zone of a star with an atmosphere. I mean, this is, you know, it's not surprising. We knew they were going to be out there, but to actually have crossed this threshold and knowing how many exoplanets we have out there and what's coming up in the future of exploring these worlds, like, this is the beginning of a whole new chapter.
0: Totally. Yeah, it's absolutely riveting. It's really exciting. I think it's a true milestone, and I really hope it's the first of many to come. And, you know, that's kind of where my mind is next. It's like, what's next? Is it going to be an oddball? And, you know, this gem that is our only laboratory to kind of study astrobiology, or will there be many more to come?
1: Well, what are the next steps then on this?
0: You know, it kind of almost goes without saying, lots of people are training their telescopes on this target for the time being and really studying this. I mean, I count at least 4 or 5, potentially more, different observatories that are going to be observing it for its next upcoming transit, observable from the ground. So, you know, we're just going to really keep observing it. I think the next step people want to know is, can we observe molecules deeper in the atmosphere, right? I only observed helium. That's an atom in the exosphere. Yeah, we want to know the chemistry of the planet, of the atmosphere, and could it truly be habitable? And so right now, unfortunately, like with the James Webb Space Telescope and the Hubble Space Telescope, that is just out of reach. Those spectra have not shown any statistically significant signatures. And I think it's likely that if we keep observing with those instruments, and, you know, when you combine that data, you boost your signal to noise. So that means the noise becomes less prohibitive to actually seeing these molecular features in the spectra. I think something will probably start to emerge. You know, water, CO2 are probably the most likely that have strong features to be able to see in the infrared where these telescopes are looking. So I'm hoping that's the case. We also really have to resolve what's going on with this time variability with the helium. But yeah, I'm personally actually thinking more big picture. While I do have plans to keep observing the planet and the star to see if its activity is changing, I'm really actually more excited about continuing to test my predictions that led to this discovery. This was really just the first test of my kind of helium world predictions that come from my model that I call ISOFATE. And I want to continue developing my model and improving it and just testing the predictions. And I have a handful of targets that I already have in mind that are similar to LHS 1140b, and I plan to observe those and keep testing those predictions.
1: this is just such a cool discovery. And all of these things coming together, like, leaves us with this question mark in our heads. Like, are we actually seeing a rocky world potentially with water on the surface that has this thick helium atmosphere? I mean, it fills my imagination. I wish I could just go there and see what it looks like.
0: Oh, me too, truly. Unfortunately, it's 49 light years away, and that's probably beyond our reach, you and I, but who knows, maybe in the future, someone will figure something out.
1: Maybe. Well, seriously, I'm so excited that we can share this story and this, like, next major step in our search and understanding of exoplanets. And I wish you so much luck in your next chapter. Now that you've got your PhD, you're off doing your fellowships, and you've got so much more science left to do. I cannot wait to see what you do next.
0: Well, thanks so much, Sarah. It was really great chatting with you. This was super fun.
1: It's funny because LHS 1140b has inadvertently become something of a recurring character on this show, even though I'm sure almost no one would notice. Back in 2023, I spoke with Dr. Luzendra Oja from Rutgers University. We talked about subsurface oceans on exoplanets orbiting red dwarf stars. He used LHS 1140b as a case study, walking us through how its powerful surface gravity could crush ice into exotic high-pressure phases and potentially sustain liquid water deep beneath that surface through the planet's own interior heat. Of course, to reiterate, we don't know that it has an ocean. But at that point, the question was whether or not that world could be hiding an ocean under hundreds of kilometers of ice. We still don't know the answer. Then in 2025, planetary geochemist Dr. Chris Glein came on the show to talk about a different exoplanet, a sub-Neptune called TOI-270d. Near the end of that conversation, he brought up LHS 1140b. By then, the James Webb Space Telescope had observed it and gotten back a flat, mostly featureless spectrum, which actually hinted at something exciting. Unlike the puffy, hydrogen-dominated atmospheres that we see on sub-Neptunes, that flat spectrum suggested that if LHS 1140b had an atmosphere, it might be a denser, more Earth-like atmosphere. He called it a possible supersized ocean world. And now, with the discovery by Colin Cherubim and his team, we have the first direct evidence that that world actually does have an atmosphere, and a physical mechanism explaining how that atmosphere is transforming itself over time. In just 3 years, our understanding of this world has changed dramatically. And I'm sure that it's going to continue changing as we explore. But for now, we're just going to have to be patient. Let's check in with our chief scientist here at the Planetary Society, Dr. Bruce Betts, for What's Up. Hey, Bruce.
2: Hello, Sarah.
1: Hello. Man, we finally did it. We found an atmosphere on a rocky exoplanet in the habitable zone. Like, I feel like that's a moment.
2: When you say we, you're referring to
1: humanity.
2: Humanity. We keep making moments in the exoplanet world. We keep doing that.
1: Yeah.
2: It's cool. We keep getting a little bit more, a little bit different. A lot of exoplanets out there, it turns out, and they're variable. But for some reason, they're really hard to see.
1: For some reason. I mean, even in the case of hot Jupiters, as we discussed in a recent episode, it's still really complicated to learn more about these worlds at this distance. But I think this situation with Colin and their team finding this is just a really great example of this idea of, like, mentorship within the space realm. Like, so many of these situations happen because someone discovered something, taught it to the next generation, and spread it on, whatever. But in this case, Colin was actually the grad student of David Charbonneau, who was one of the people who discovered the first atmosphere on an exoplanet. And now, 25 years later, his student is helping to discover this whole new thing. I love that. So I wanted to ask you a little bit about that first exoplanet that they detected an atmosphere on and what they actually found there.
2: That was, of course, HD209458b.
1: Oh, yeah, I'll remember that forever.
2: Sometimes unofficially known as OSIRIS. But officially, the other, which is basically the star catalog designation and what it was found, and then throw B on it. For the A is always, you never see A because it refers to the star, and B is the first planet they find in that system. And it is a hot Jupiter. So it's a big gas giant, not quite as big as Jupiter, 150 light years away in Pegasus. and was one of the first exoplanets ever to seen transiting its

0: to its star than Mercury is to the sun. So a very different beast, and seemed to be losing its atmosphere in other observations. So yeah, kind of cool, the continuation of knowledge gathering by the generations.
1: Between JWST and all of these other new telescopes coming online, and someday, Habitable Worlds Observatory, there's just so much that we're about to learn about these worlds. Like right now, we're having a great time because we found an exoplanet on a rocky world in a habitable zone. But soon, that's just going to be a thing. We'll find a bunch of them.
0: Yeah, it's kind of how it works, the better we get at it. But it's still, I mean, the technology used to do this is still just amazing. I mean, the things they're detecting, the differences, the accuracy of their data gathering is really unbelievable that they have to do, especially as you get farther from the star and smaller planets, whether you're doing transit or whether you're doing another method. Anyway, back to you, Sarah.
1: I just wonder if anybody else, there are these moments where I'm just staring up at the night sky and it just kind of hits me. Like every single one of those stars probably has a world around it. And there's just so much out there that we don't know. And I wonder what portion of humanity has that same reaction when they look at the night sky. How many people really fathom how much is out there just waiting to be discovered? It might just be me. And I'm sure that's a similar situation for so many people in the space community, but I wish everyone felt that when they looked at the night sky.
0: I do too, and that's why we do what we do, and especially why you do what you do and get people excited and get psyched. It's pretty neat. Now I don't ever hope to fathom how much there is known now, much less what will be known. But it's kind of overwhelming or exciting, depending on your view of the universe, that on average, every one of those stars has a planet. And some of them are going to be Earth-like, and some of them are going to be hot Jupiters and weird things we didn't know about till we started looking when we only had our solar system as a model. And so it's knowledge, and it is cool.
1: It is.
0: You know what else is cool?
2: Random Sprint!
3: Rewind.
0: The altitude of geostationary satellites, so the ones like your dish networks point at that move over the same part of the Earth. So that's geostationary satellites are over the equator, following the path, the time frame of the Earth's rotation. But here we go to the fact, which is, the altitude of geostationary satellites is about 100 times higher than the altitude of the International Space Station. Oh. They're out there.
1: Far out, man. But it's really cool that we figured out at all how to have geostationary satellites.
0: Yeah, well, those started kicking up, I think, in science fiction back in at least the 50s, if not before that. The idea, at least in some of Arthur C. Clarke's work, but others as well. No, it is cool.
1: Put a little funding in science and who knows what we could do. I don't know. I'm just really excited about this result and knowing that we've finally crossed this threshold. And I'm really excited for the whole next era of investigating exoplanets. So thanks for listening to my joy, Bruce.
0: I've enjoyed your joy. And everybody go out there, look up the night sky and think about your favorite threshold in your abode. Thank you. Good night.
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And Matt Kaplan hosts our monthly Book Club Edition. 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My name is Sarah Al Ahmed, the host and producer of Planetary Radio. 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
2: In Tawa, the temperature is 12 degrees.

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Around the clock and around the world, we bring you all kinds of music. 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

Slovak singer Julia Kozakova explores Roma heritage through traditional songs and modern arrangements on her album Manusha Dva, there with William Didash playing the cymbalom, very much part of Central European music traditions, as is the opening tune for this week, Csárdása, a Hungarian folk dance. And this is where we begin our trek around the globe. The featured album this week is from South Korea, and there is music from Andalusia and the Basque Country, Estonia and Finland, Gambia and Ghana, India and Italy, Northern Ireland, Poland and the Ukraine, along with Reunion and Turkey and many other places. That is my weekly challenge. Will I succeed? Who knows?

Alogte Ojo and his sounds of Joy Alimine Me. I've a friend in Zagreb, Amir, who publishes a podcast of world music every week called Izvorista. You should track it down if you like the music I play. They have a lot in common. And although that's tune was from 2023, he included it recently in one of his podcasts, and I just had to add it to this week's playlist. Ghanaian Fra-Fra gospel meets funk and Afrobeat on an album called Oyine. The Amsterdam band Yin Yin have a new album. I think you'll like it. 1960s Thai funk, surf rock, guitars and psychedelic instrumentals. The album is called Yatta, and this is Lekker Song.

Dutch band Yin Yin from their new album Yatta, which is either a Japanese exclamation of triumph or the Turkish for on the yacht. You choose whatever translation suits you best. Much more from the album in weeks to come. This year, generally, I want the weekly featured album to be something you are unlikely to otherwise hear. Last week, it was Modern Yoiks from Norway. This week, a young band from Korea. Kugan Nori is a fusion band, revitalizing Korean musical heritage by blending traditional instruments and folk vocal styles with rock and pop and jazz, electronic music, and even some reggae. If you'll forgive me, I'll stick to the English translations of all of the titles. The proper titles are on the blog in Korean. You'll find the blog at davey.substack.com. The album is called The Sky is Full of Heaven. This is the first of four tracks, as usual, by Flowers. Flowers. 꽃으로 끝나.

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3: The featured album this week is from Kukanori from South Korea. The album is called The Sky is Full of Heaven, and that is the first of the tracks I'll be playing this week, called By Flowers. And as I say, I'm going to stick to the English translations of all of the titles. I hope you forgive me for that, but I think you won't forgive me for the terrible pronunciation of the Korean words that I would be using. There are links at davey.substack.com for more information about the band and more information about their music. I think this is their second album. It was released at the beginning of January this year.

A single from an India-Australia collaboration. Prithibi is the song, which is Bengali for Earth, and the band are the Three Seas. This is Sadhu from Estonia and Nalg. This episode was first broadcast earlier this year.

Santucci, they're a Calabrian collective built around Ettore Castagno, who, as well as being a musician, is an anthropologist. And there are four other members, all multi-instrumentalists: Pepe Costa, Mimo Morello, Elisa Sorace, and Carmine Torchia. Their album is called Strania, and that was Chitarra si di Lignu. I'm Davey Sims, here for 2 hours every week, playing music from all over the world.

Just a Girl and Her Double Bass. You might think that wouldn't work, but it does somehow. The album features highly personal interpretations of traditional Hungarian and Greek songs. And the whole album, which is called True Picture, is primarily her voice and her double bass. She is Veronica Varga. That was Lile Umsa, Lily of the Valley. Before that, Nusantara Beat and Hailang Kendali. This week's featured album is from Korea. The band are called Kuganori. The album, The Sky is Full of Heavens, title track, is the second track

Kuganori, The Sky is Full of Heaven. That is the title track. It is the featured album this week on Around the World. And we go from Korea to India, Ganavia, and Not a Burden.

0: Based in the US, Ganavia is a singer of Indian heritage. She's also a songwriter and a musician who has collaborations, including working with Quincy Jones. She's released 4 albums so far. The most recently is Neelam. From that, in 2025, Not a Burden.
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Music from Andalusia on Around the World, La Niña del Almendro Viejo, the girl from the old almond tree. That is Radio Tarifa. We've nearly finished part one, but we've got another hour of music from all

A single from Asay, Malala. That is almost it for this hour, but stick around, I'll take you further. This is Joao Liao and Wabi Sabia.

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Dutch-Kurdish artist Meadow Polat's Meydana Gel. It was a single and is also on her album Meydan. Meydana Gel, come to the square. And in this square, or on this square, you are very welcome. Part two of Around the World. We start with Meadow Polat's, and we have plans to hear music from Belgium, Mexico, Ghana, Norway, Italy, and more. Not forgetting the featured album from Korea, and this from Reunion.

It is the new single from Dani Larkin, To Be Enough, previewing her album, which will be released very soon indeed. And I'm looking forward to hearing more of it. Dani Larkin sounding better than she's ever sounded. And ironically, she lives quite close to me. Well, relatively close to me, within 15-20 minute drive. But I've only seen her perform once, and that was in Lisbon, in Portugal. And she was brilliant. That's a few years ago. She's done a lot of work since then, recorded a lot since then, and this new album is very promising indeed. So Dai from Réunion Island, Loda La Vie is the name of the album, and that song was Adieu Veli.

That's the Belgian accordionist Hartwin Dor with the Belgian-Bulgarian fiddler Pavel Souvandieff, and Flavia Iskata, who plays the cello on Ronda from This Is the Place by Hartwin. The featured album this week is from Korea's Kuvak Nori. This is the third of the four tracks I'm playing, Nose, or Nose.

0: 여러분, 우리 젊어서 돌아보세요. 허이!
1: I'm taking the sensible way out and avoiding the Korean pronunciation of the tracks and of the album. Using the English, The Sky is Full of Heaven. The track was called Nose. Kugak Nori is the name of the band. You can find out more about them, including the proper Korean spellings of all of the titles, at davey.substack.com. And do listen to the album. It is possibly not something you would normally hear, and I think that you will enjoy it. I certainly enjoyed it.
2: This episode of Around the World was first broadcast earlier this year.

The Sangha from Sophie Lukacs and Noel Mpaisa. Sophie is a Budapest-born, Montreal-based kora player and singer. She trained in Mali and blends West African tradition with Hungarian folk and classical roots. And Noel is a Congolese percussionist known for his work in Afrobeat and jazz. I think this is my favourite track from Silvana Estrada's album. It is called Dime.

First, from Mexico, it was Silvana Estrada and Dime from her wonderful album Vendrán Suaves Lluvias. Then a voice from Argentina at the opening of Piazzolari. That, I suspect, but I'm not entirely sure, is Astor Piazzolla himself, the great Argentinian accordionist taken from an archival interview. Zabi Aburizaga, master of the Triquetisha, the Basque button accordion, uses it as a kind of a homage, one master to another, separated by at least one generation. This is going to be one of the biggest albums of the year, I suspect.

0: Psycho, psycho, psycho, psycho, psycho, psycho, psycho, psycho, psycho, psycho, psycho, psycho, psycho.
1: And that album is called Esperanza. It is from Nancy Vieira and Fred Martins. And you'll be hearing a lot more of it next week and the week after here and around the world. That track was Psycho Deo.

episode of Around the World was first broadcast earlier this year. The Mahotella Queens from their album Boya Boya. Time for the final track from the featured album this week, The Sky is Full of Heaven by Kugak Nori. This is What Should I Do?

From their album The Sky Is Full of Heaven, that is the Korean band Kukaknori. There is a full biography of the band that Pete Young sent me on the blog. Pete is the guitarist who leads the band, and The Sky Is Full of Heaven has been the featured album this week. Get more information about it at davey.substack.com.

Sun Tzu Suso from Ghana with KOG, otherwise known as Kweku of Ghana, and Lanaya from Jalia Silukang, The Path of the Griot. Almost done for this week. Around the World is a Slice Audio production.

Gaba from Norway, and Leia is on Smestania. Chantani from Italy's Inude to End. I'll be back next week. Until then, take care. Bye.

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1: It's 12 o'clock. 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This week, with the AfD leading the polls ahead of crucial state-level elections in Saxony-Anhalt, we explore what the German far-right party plans to do in power and how those plans might play out in practice. We'll also be hearing from the Spanish enclave of Ceuta, still very much in the eye of Europe's embittered immigration debate, and getting to the bottom of why British far-right leader Nigel Farage is spending his summer embroiled in a battle with a talking trash can.
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